0: What does it refer to, Riverdance?
1: Riverdance is just a name they came up with, you know, like dancing by the river. There's a painting by Charles Vincent Lamb, and it's dancing at the crossroads. And it's about, like, old Ireland, when people were poor and they would have a bad day and they'd have enough of, you know, they'd have each other. And they'd go out and dance at the crossroads or down the road or in a local house, and they might dance and sing all night. You know, and it raises spirits. It made people feel happy and stuff like that. But now they've marketed this massive piece of work for an international scale to promote Irish culture. And it's kind of lost the meaning of where what it's about, of what Irish culture was about. It's not accessible to everybody in recessionary times. It's not accessible to the poor. It's not corporate.
0: It's like Andrew Lloyd Webber all over. And you know, he's taking whatever he can from wherever he can. But I don't see any cultural identity crisis from, you know, in England. So why would Irish feel different about?
2: No, you take a part of the folk, of the authentic culture,
0: of course.
2: And you make something new. That's not a problem.

0: Sure, I'm one of the best dancers in the world. One of the best. Well, maybe I'm the best mover in the world. But I'm definitely in the top 10 of dancers as well. There's no real difference between what I do and the stuff that's called classical ballet. It's only that I think 10 to 100 steps ahead. While some nuriff kind of guy is probably just trying to stay put and going through the motions. Oh, Jesus, dance is in my blood. I don't need no fancy clothing or Wagner or Beethoven to keep me on my feet. My music's the real music. The sounds that dreams are made of.
1: It's a lot of young women and men kicking their legs up in the air. That's probably good fun, but I don't know. I mean, it's a commercialised version of Irish culture.
2: And do you think it's very Irish?
1: Yeah, it's very Irish. I mean, it's what the Americans think the Irish are.
2: Right.
1: We've got away from the stage of Pigs in the Parlour. It's now Riverdance. That's the iconic thing that the Americans think Ireland. It's something that Irish people do.
3: That music, Bill Whelan's music.
2: Can you say that again, actually? Can I just record this little segment on Riverdance for something else I'm doing?
3: Is it?
2: Yeah, I have to.
3: Okay.
2: And we'll get the atmosphere.
3: Try not to put that on. Okay. You have to put him in your face.
2: No,
3: I'm going to get nervous
2: when
3: now.
2: We're outside, we can just put on the thing.
3: Okay.
2: Just in here.
3: Okay. What year was 1990? What year was Riverdance? We'll get the year.
2: It was around the late 1990s. It was around the 1990s.
3: So I'll get the 1960s out first. We have to do this right.
2: Very windy.

0: would your mind lose it?
1: Okay, can we
0: Just say testing.
1: So, Deborah, Riverdance, what does it mean to you?
0: Well, way back then, the Eurovision was very important. We had won, Dana had won, and the Eurovision, ever since then, I remember people, Eurovision was really a sense, we had a sense of pride. The night that Riverdance came on, Riverdance stole the show, absolutely stole the show. People, we stood up in our seat from the sitting room watching it, and Bill Whelan's music, it just epitomised everything that was about Ireland. Michael Flatley, we were absolutely floored by the formation of dancing, and we knew, I knew, that it was something really special, that something had happened. And that's my
1: How did it feel?
0: Oh, I felt proud to be Irish. I felt there was a great sense of pride, and yes, you know, we've shown everybody, we've shown Europe what we can do, that Ireland is the land of saints and scholars and music and dance. And I suppose everybody else that was out there in all the different countries that we've emigrated to, I'm sure they were the same. They felt the same. There was a sense of unity to be Irish that day.
2: As for the Irish heritage and all that, being an outsider, I was better equipped than the usual Paddy that came from across the street to handle that shite. It's like this. Either you treat it like that old Greek and Roman stuff, studying it and studying it, and maybe some more study. It's great stuff to study because it's a sitting duck. It doesn't move. It had been dead for ages. So there you go. Hyo! Study it some more and you'll be okay. You end up in some sleepy university with a degree or a PhD, whatever they call it. And you can start a family just by staring at old books. As for Ireland and its past and future, it's still happening. It's all around us. It's not over yet. It's just begun. I'm a mover, and I'm in the middle of movement. There's no written laws about how a heritage should sound or look like. I give it a name, or I give it a meaning. I make a bit of money, who cares? Without me, they would still be doing their pathetic ceilidhs in their crummy old pubs with some limp old timer trying to stay on his feet, while a bunch of noodling, drunken shiteheads gave a wanking blowjob to some worn old whistles.

0: when something gets out of control and something takes a life of its own, and the identity or the cultural derivative of where it came from originally gets lost along the way, and it becomes superhuman. Like, I mean, I think it was Michael Flatley that said, like, I'm the best dancer in the world. He said it himself. And he said, I can dance something like 1,000 beats a second, you know, or something like this. He can tap 1,000 times a second. That's an exaggeration now of what he did say. But he had perverted this idea of being superhuman, of being the master of this art of dancing. I mean, it loses its meaning, because a lot of this time, this Irish dance was to take people, it was a celebration, it was a community thing, it was part and part of society. Everybody loves to go out and celebrate and express themselves, and we do have ceilidhs around the country. We do have dance nights that are traditionally Irish around the country, but they're small, they're on a small scale, they're for the community. There's nothing flamboyant about them, like, they're just for enjoyment.
1: You don't have to be a beautiful, hard body that is trained to do those dances.
0: No, it could be for anybody, and it should be more of an engaging process where they bring Irish dance to people where they can actually try it out and experience it or try and dance like that.

0: And what do you think of Riverdance?
1: It's a way to fleece money from global Americans.
0: Do you think it's very Irish?
1: I guess possibly, yes. If you go on holidays to Killarney or somewhere and you see the sort of things that are put on for tourists, then I think, you could say some people in this country have a talent for turning people's sensitivities and sense of nostalgia into profitable businesses.

0: you know, I don't know if you'd call it perverse, the Riverdance. It's definitely taking a very traditional idea and a very sacred way of life and turning it into something that could be mass marketed.
1: Yeah, well, for me, it irritates me. So I'm not sure if that's perversion.
0: It does do, though, it does show the warrior spirit that was in Ireland, whereas it would be more inclined to have that intensity or that power in numbers that they have on stage in a warlike scenario, because we were big warriors in this country, in Ireland, and we, there was a lot of different strongholds and people did fight between territories and stuff like that. So it does highlight the fact that we're still a bit like that. We still like to kind of, it's like nearly being at battle, you know, having such strong numbers and having such vigorous physical fortitude and strength and challenging. It's like nearly challenging people to take on board an idea or a culture that isn't theirs and make them want and like it. And it can be very convincing. But war is something that I would see as very perverse. War is something that I think contorts the reality of a situation, or it poisons and destroys things, and I think it's man-made as well.
1: There's also a theory that says natural war. Biologically, you could say that it's part of the whole Darwinistic game, but this whole radio thing is a bit about the Darwinistic game, so that's why this is interesting.
0: Let's say you've corporate organizations that are commercially marketing themselves the same way Riverdance might be marketing itself, like McDonald's. They're creating a lot of problems. You know, their food is unhealthy. It's making people fat. It's making them overweight. It's making them obese. It's causing them to have food addictions.
2: What McDonald's is doing is that if you use a similar product and you use them in a certain way, they will sue you for it. So it will be interesting to see if this is going to happen also with the dance.
0: With the Riverdance. Riverdance, yeah. They probably have a lot of patents on it. And it would be interesting to looking out to that, because I think they already had problems. There was a small organization in Ireland that set up a dance, but they were immediately wiped off the board and told that they couldn't perform because they were ripping Riverdance off.
2: There you go. That's perverse.
1: Yeah.
2: Perverse means also the twisted reality of things. Because Riverdance, I'm not qualified to judge about whether it's authentic or whatever, but it's really tapping into cultural
0: a monopoly and
2: what heritage, and then they make a commercial thing about it, and then suddenly you have to be very careful as whether you're just an amateur or whatever performing somewhere, which of course it will look like the Riverdance stuff, because Riverdance is a collage of
0: different authentic jigs and reels and jigs and dances that we would have had in Ireland. I think there were some issues there recently with those.

Riverdance. I don't think much of Riverdance, really, but I understand that Michael Flatley has in his home every item that he owns monogrammed. So all the pillows and curtains, bed sheets, his nightgown, all this sort of stuff has MF on it in monogram, and that's all I really know. So obviously Riverdance has afforded him quite a lavish monogrammed lifestyle.

0: Well, the perversing for me on an artistic level is what you said. This the guy that's the main guy. What's his name?
1: Michael Flatley.
0: He boasts about his virtuosity, and I think this is also one of the reasons why he's popular, because it's virtuoso, and people don't see it as art, but they see it as a kind of a sport, and you really have to train good for it, and really have to have this huge talent, they think, and this kind of things that sells, because if you would have like the same kind of people on stage that are old and young and ugly and would just have a good time and couldn't dance so well and so virtuoso, it wouldn't have this big success.
1: But if you were to do that, would that not be seen as like perverse, because it wouldn't be like accentuating the beauty of the people or the power of their dance, and it would be, you know, random normal people as they are, like, is that not?
0: But
1: like,
0: it's a but it's a very a common thing that, and it's also the misunderstanding about art. What most of normal people have is that art is something really difficult. You can only do it if you have incredible lots of talent and you're incredible virtuoso. So anything that's being abstract or that has subversive ideas, it's not interesting, because my little nephew from 6 years old could do this. You know, that's a cliché, yeah? And this river dance, for me, it looks exactly as the opposite of this cliché. Like, oh, it comes from our heritage, we are warriors, but you couldn't do it.
1: I couldn't do it, you're right. I couldn't dance like they dance in river dance. It takes a lot of stamina and a lot of strength. Riverdance, what do you think of Riverdance?
2: I think that Riverdance is an international brand, and following the Riverdance performance at the Eurovision in the 1990s, Riverdance has grown and developed to being a very, very strong brand right throughout the world, particularly in North America.
1: I was going to ask you about Riverdance. Do you know the show Riverdance?
3: Yeah.
1: What do you think of it?
3: Fascinating.
1: Like, have you been to see Riverdance?
3: No, never.
1: And would you go if it was on?
3: No, it looks shy.
4: Funny that you mention it. Prime a great musician as well. It's the same with everything I do. I'm just that bit faster in thinking and acting and moving. It gives me a great advantage to anybody who's involved in the arts, most of whom are untalented, boring idiots anyway. I'm sorry, but I'm a direct kind of guy. I just say it as it is. And there's just not that much competition for me.

0: Unlike some people, I don't feel lonely at the top. I know you can't say these things, but I say them anyway. It's just so great to be me! That's my little joke. You know, once I met this lady, she kind of spoke in tongues. I was still a carpenter back then. She said, I see a great future lying ahead of you. I said, yeah, bitch. Keep up the good work. I wasn't really listening properly.
1: Is there a point to Riverdance? I don't know, to be honest.
2: U hoorde Perverse Animals serie 2, Last Exit to Bushy Park, The Island Tapes. Episode 4, Riverdance. Opnames, mixages, muziek, edits en interviews door Lucas Simonis en Henk Bakker. De korte interviews werden verzorgd door Edwina Helen Nielen en de acteur was Jim Welton.

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0: Another merry meeting at the house of Steelyard the Lawgiver. After supper, Steelyard and Obtuse Angle had pumped in flammable gas quite dry. They played at forfeits and tried every method to get good song. Then he sung humour.
1: Upon a holy Thursday, their innocent faces clean. The children walking two and two in grey and blue and green.

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The hum of multitudes were there, but multitudes of lambs, thousands of little girls and boys raising their innocent hands. 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

0: Father, Father, where are you going? 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The mire was deep and the child did weep, and away the vapor.
1: Here nobody could sing any longer, till Tiddy Lally plucked up a spirit, and he sung,

0: Mr. Scoprel, you must be acquainted with a great many songs.
1: Oh, dear sir, I am no singer. I must beg one of these tender-hearted ladies to sing for me.
2: They all declined, and he was forced to sing himself.
3: There's Dr. Clash and Signor Falala Soul. Oh, they sweep in the cash into their purse hole. Fa mi la sol, la mi fa sol. Great A, little A, bouncing B. Play away, you're out of the key. Fa mi la sol, la mi fa sol. 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
0: Funny enough. Let's have Handel's water piece.
4: A crowned king on a white horse sitting, with his trumpet sounding and banners flying, through the clouds of smoke he makes his way. And the shout of his thousands fills his heart with rejoicing and victory. And the shouts of his thousands. Crowned king on a white horse sitting, with his trumpet sounding and banners flying, through the clouds of smoke he makes his way. And the shouts of his thousands fill his heart. Ah, I'm back. 'Twas William, Prince of Orange, a crowned king on a white horse sitting, where the trumpets sound.

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A crowned king on a white horse sitting, with his trumpet sounding and banners flying. Through the clouds of smoke he makes his way, and the shouts of his thousands fill his heart with rejoicing and victory. A crowned king, the shouts of his thousands fill his heart with rejoicing.

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And the shouts of his thousands fills his heart with rejoicing victory. And the shouts of his thousands fill his heart with rejoicing and victory. Victory, victory, 'twas William the Prince of Foreign. A crowned king on a white horse sitting, with his trumpet sounding and banners flying. Through the clouds of smoke he makes his way, and the shouts of his thousands fill his heart with victory.

0: A crowned king on a white horse sitting, with his trumpets sounding and banners flying. Through the clouds of smoke he makes his way, and the shout of his thousands fills his heart with rejoicing and victory. And the shout of his thousands fills his heart with rejoicing and victory. Victory, victory, 'twas William, the Prince of Orange.
1: And I asked the gods no
2: and
1: more.
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0: It is Dr. Klang and Doom. It is Dr. Klang and Doom. It is Dr. Klang and Doom. It is Dr. Klang and Doom. Well, this is Dr. Klang and Doom. Hou op met het stomme gezang.
1: Ik bedoel gezien.
0: Ja? Ja, wat nu? Ja. Wat dan?
1: Oh ja.
0: Oh ja.
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0: This morning is a special radio relay broadcast that will see the members of the radio network who are here in Halle for a meeting take turns in, you know, broadcasting whatever they consider might be something to do with the theme of long wave. And to start us off, we have some rather experimental Morse coding by Bernd Kukielka. He's a founding member of Radio Korax and one of the amateur radio group that so very kindly allowed us to use their club station in the tower of the old physics building in Friedemann Bachplatz number 6 in Halle for our transmissions, the FM and the AM transmitter. So, Bernd Kukielka with his Morse overture on long wave.

Thank you.

Oh,

Steve Chandler. 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Roger, understood. We'll brief Shark 2-0 to go to that position. Over.

Roger, understood. I'll just repeat the position. 37092151008. Roger, understood. You should expect me here from Sharp 20 within 20 minutes. Roger, we're happy.

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0: Dit is Dr. Klang en Doom. Dit is Dr. Klang en Doom. Dit is Dr. Klang en Doom. Dit is Dr. Klang en Doom. Jawel, dit is Dr. Klang en Doom. Hou op met het stomme gezang. Ik bedoel gezien. Ja? Ja, wat nu? Ja. Wat dan? Oh ja. Back to where I should have always been. Oh ja. Now I've learned the meaning to your story. And it's enough. Oh ja.
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1: Are you up for it?

Jordi. Qui par là derrière?

0: then when the machines were working, you had the oil mix with compressed air, because the machines had oil running through them to stop them freezing up. And when you put compressed air through a rock drill, if you didn't have oil in it, you get chunks of ice form on, the machine won't work well. And that vapor, the mixture of water and oil, was called funk.
1: All sorts of different things. Carbide lamps used to stink when you knocked them out, like rotten eggs. And then you get hydrogen sulfide gas when you're drilling sometimes. Smell of rotting timber sometimes. I mean, we used tantalised timber, but there was still a lot of stuff that would rot off. So you get a musty smells in some places. You'd have the smell of, when you're drilling, of going through arsenic, arsenic sulfide, mist pickle, and that would smell very sharp, sort of garlicky smell.
0: They used to do secondary blasting underground with the tramber to blast rocks any time during the shift. And then you had the smell of the sulfides from the dynamite when it's gone off. So and the air in some cases would be red with this this quite corrosive smoke. And you would smell, you could smell with the blastings taking place. The muck pile after a blast, and if you've gone in, or even after waiting 16 hours the next shift, you had to give it a good wetting down, because you had dynamite fumes in the muck pile, and those dynamite fumes would take away the oxygen, gives you really bad headaches, and then you would collapse. So there was lots of different smells you had to get familiar with. There was nowhere underground where you could say you could breathe fresh air. We're very lucky that they done away with some of the diesel locomotives they had underground when I first started there, because they just gave off black toxic fumes, and you know, your nostrils were black, you're coughing up black, you know, tar if you've been on the driving that locomotive. So they done away with them. We just had electric locos right through at the mine.
1: And even if you weren't drilling, if you were, I don't know, doing any sort of job, it was hot.
0: Some places you couldn't breathe at all. It's that hot, and some of the water dripping was almost hot enough to make a cup of tea. And if you were working in there, you'd have to wear a waterproof jacket to stop the water burning your back. But by doing that, your skin wouldn't breathe properly, and you just get some awful boils come up on your back and sores, because it's not a good environment to work in.

0: It's a shame there's so much tin, because if it were the other way round, tin would be the precious metal and silver wouldn't be, because silver tarnishes, tin doesn't. It always stays shiny, but it's not that way, is it?
1: This is iron oxide coming through the rock. As it runs down, don't touch it, get what they call dragon scaling, you get all the scales and get all the deposits, and then in the older mines they call stalactites and stalagmites. So on this side, you've got iron that side. If you look over here, there's some blues and greens coming through, and again you can see the dragon scaling. That's copper coming through the rock.
2: You know, because when you're blasting and you're underground, this was all formed 370, 380 million years ago, these lodes.
1: And again, you can see the water come out of that, just funneled out.
2: You know, the first person or first anything to ever see these things, the rock when you blast it. And sometimes you find some fantastic semi-precious minerals down here. You got your quartz and you got galena, silver, lead, you get, you know, marcasite, amethyst, all sorts of things down there, and it's really impressive when you see it. So it's a very special job that way. They're the perks of your job when you find those, because you can take them out. But
3: I think there will be metals here that yes, the old men disregarded or didn't even recognize. Cornwall is known primarily as tin, and the mines are usually referred to as tin mines. It's perhaps not so widely appreciated that in terms of tonnage of metal produced, copper far outstripped tin in production, but in a much shorter time. 150 years was about the length of the copper industry, but it produced thousands and thousands of tons and produced the money as well. But again, in Cornwall, we are very blessed with a huge suite of metals. Most of the common metals that come to mind have been produced commercially in Cornwall, and I've already mentioned tin and copper, but silver, lead, uranium, antimony, lithium, cobalt, iron, can't think of anything else, did I say silver, but these have all been produced commercially, not in vast quantities, but they are here and they have been used. And I'm sure that modern science will find some of the newer metals, and indium being the latest. Now, indium is reasonably modern, I suppose. Indium was used during the war for bearings in aircraft engines, but nowadays it's used in the production of computer chips, so there will certainly be a market there somewhere, but it's not going to be in thousands of tons.

0: You've got the management, of course. You've got guys who are surveyors that spend some of their time underground. You've got fitters that go underground slightly different hours to us. They maintain the muckers, the electric locos, stuff like this. And then you've got the actual us, the hoi polloi.
1: In a mine like Crofty, it was fairly labour intensive for what we got out, because it was narrow loads and they twisted and turned all over the place, so you couldn't put big machinery in. But you had to do some sort of support work. You had to have track, you had to have services into the thing.
2: The main production jobs down there were the machine man driving.
1: What I call a machine man, the contractor, was a guy who drilled the holes and fired them, because he was also a shot firer as well. And he had a mate. And then to move the dirt or muck out after him if he was driving, he'd have the night shift, or maybe himself, come in and they'd muck, i.e. use a machine to put the dirt into wagons, take it back to wherever the dump was, and tip it.

0: Filling wagons, basically, and then using the Ironco electric locomotive, hoisting your wagons back to the main dump points, which there was one at Cookshaft and one at Robinson's.
1: So there were the trammers all mucking out. And then you'd have timbermen who would be putting up rear rings. And
2: anyway, that was, well, there's anything in wood we did, but the main purpose of the carpenters in the mine was to maintain the plant and the shafts. And we used to make, that was another job when I started, I used to make ladders. And the ladders I've made, well, I think I've made enough ladders to reach from here to the moon.
0: But my job was to muck out behind the machine man. The machine man would have drilled during the day, blasted. Because Crofty was so extensive, it would take some time for the air to clear, so there was no afternoon shift. The night shift would come on at 9 o'clock, by which time the air had cleared, you could get into the ends and you could start mucking out again.
1: There are so many terms and the terminology. I could talk for an hour and you wouldn't know what the devil I was talking about. So I think that's at times. Mm-hmm. So it can be quite difficult to try and explain a lot of these terms. You'd have the grizzly man in the old days. Grizzly man was standing on this gridwork of railway line, basically, beating rocks through the grizzly into the ore.
3: You'd get a pump man whose only job tended to be a retiree's job.
1: You'd have fitters underground looking after the machinery, looking after the technical services, the geologists, the samplers, the surveyors. You'd have somebody on the driving ends, and you'd have people putting up razors, and you'd have other people, stoke ventilation officers, etc., etc. All got a job to do, all necessary.
3: But you tended to know a bit about all the jobs, so at a push you could jump from one job to another. After you've been there a while, you could do most of the jobs. Or the old miners could. I think as time went on, the people tend to specialise a bit more. People did tend to get locked into a job.

the machine man was a top man. Everybody else working underground actually service that machine man. Without him breaking all the ground, without him and his skills and knowledge of getting it out and breaking as much ground as possible, the trammers, which took the ore out of the where the machine man was blasting, they couldn't work. The electricians wouldn't get the work, and you had your timber men underground who worked behind the machine men. You had people laying track, sleepers, putting up pipes, and you know, a huge amount of work going on just to make sure that machine man could drill and blast every day.

0: I don't think there was much of a pecking order down there. I mean, obviously the machine men thought themselves slightly a bit of cut above everybody else because you're a machine man. And but then people would swap over jobs sometimes. They've had too much of that and has to go, say, tramming or something. You know, moving the ore by wagon and loading and all that. And some other people would say, oh, I've had enough of machining, I'll go and be a timber man or a track man or things like that. Or in my case, I went to shift boss because I'd hurt my back fairly badly and I'd recovered from it, but it was always nagging me. And in the end, I thought, I'll go shift boss. And we were short of shift boss if we needed some, so I thought, now, look after myself a bit and go tell other people what to do.
1: But as a machine man, I always refer to them as like being a Premier League football player. You can earn big money when you're fit and well. As soon as you have that one accident, and that accident will happen, you've got to then take your foot off and say, well, you know, take your foot off the gas as such, not cut your foot off. But, you know, you've actually got to make sure that you still work. But there's no way you can be as productive with an injury than you can if you're fully fit. So the money was there. That was an incentive. And everybody working on the ground had an opportunity to prove themselves. And some of them did, some of them didn't.

0: There's quite a lot of secrecy involved. To the men who were eventually became the best miners was a way of being able to, they had to be able to read the ground so they could tell whether it was soft or it wasn't quite so soft or it was going to be hard, because basically they would then alter their pattern of drilling to suit the ground conditions. Lots of the best miners had their own selection of cuts that they would use for different sorts of ground.
1: You're faced with the end of a tunnel.
2: When you're driving a tunnel, you've got a rock face, okay?
1: Or a crosscut, or whatever we call them.
2: A hole with dynamite in it breaks sideways. You've got to make a hole into that face first by drilling a lot of holes.
1: Yes, there was a pattern of holes.
2: And putting very little dynamite in them so it just cracks the ground out to make a void going into the face.
1: And it had to be pretty accurate. The first few holes very definitely had to be accurate.
2: So that all your side holes would break into that void.
1: Because if you messed up on that, it wouldn't break to the, we'll call it 2.5 metres deep, or 8 foot ground wouldn't pull on it.
2: But in frozen ground, you've only got to put one stick of dynamite in a 2 foot hole and fire it. And there's a bloody great hole there because the heat of the dynamite has melted a great big hole in.
3: Blasting in the end, of course, you drill your round, put your explosives in, sometimes with spacers, with wooden spacers between, using an aluminium, what we call a pricker. You make the hole in the end of the explosives, push the detonator in, wrap the wire around so the detonator can't pull out, then stem the hole using mud or very fine sand, basically to stop the force of the blast coming straight out.

Historically, Cornwall was very important in mining. You know, we're known across the world because mining spawned the engineering. And, you know, if you dig a hole, the first thing they found, if you dig a hole, you've got water in it. And the problem was getting it out. So eventually they come across a rather nice way of getting it out, that is the invention of steam, and that's in fact what steam was for mine pumping initially.

and that was improved and improved, and eventually, of course, the name Trevithick comes in, because he was the man that really did improve things to a terrific extent, and produced the high pressure principle, which meant that less coal was required, or the engines were more efficient, whichever way you care to look at it. But less coal, more efficiency, better profits, less costs, and that really kick-started, in a way, the Industrial Revolution, if you like.

0: small accidents were common, yeah, you'd forever cutting yourself on sharp rock, because granite, when it's broken, and the rope for that matter, would be quite sharp. Yes, you'd cut yourself, you'd bash your fingers and track things, and because you're using heavy machinery, you were dealing with rock, you were barring down, you'd jar your back problems were quite common.
1: We had a lot of big machinery as well, Kevos, big Atlas Copco, LMs, so on and so forth. They would come off track, which was dangerous, big locos. When you were drilling, there was always potential for accidents there. Broken steels, I remember, was one I didn't like, because the machine would jump forward and you'd have a sharp-edged broken steel stuck out of the face and the jack leg pushing the machine forward. And, particularly if, and I'm not having a go at the makers of drill steels, but occasionally they get the heat treatment wrong or something and you get brittle steels and it's not good to stand in front of the machine. I never liked that when I was machining.
2: Pair of miners are working, mucking a pile, and if you don't wash it down thoroughly, it's easier to muck out. So some of them used to do that. They would muck away at the pile, and then the mucker would throw the dirt into the tram behind and a big cloud of dust, and they're wearing masks and they're all quite happy. That dust then drifts along the drive, finds a little internal shaft, goes up it, goes along, and there's another pair of guys there drilling, and they're breathing it and they don't even realise it.
3: Dust is the biggest killer in any mine.
2: I understand that the stuff that really kills you is the size that you can't see, between 5 and 20 microns.
3: And it does float, the particles do. But very important, my father's always installed this into me.
2: Where one pair of blokes is earning extra money well, because they're breaking the safety rules, and another lot is suffering for it.
3: Spray up your nose and, you know, make sure there's plenty of water.
4: The thing I'm most proud of, and I guess it's probably luck as much as anything, but I think the thing I'm most proud of is that whilst I was the manager of a mine, I never had a fatal accident. And I say, a huge amount of luck in that, I guess, but having a fatal accident is a hugely traumatic experience for the people involved, and that includes the manager of the mine. But I think more than accidents, I think, looking back on it, I think the thing that we probably didn't pay enough attention to, and I still don't think people pay enough attention to, is industrial illness. Things like
2: silicosis and so on. Ptosis, which is allied to pneumoconiosis.
5: Or chest problems.
2: I understand that pneumoconiosis, which coal miners get, is a clogging of the lungs. And miners' ptosis is actually the granite dust stuck in the lungs so that the bits of lung rub against one another and wear each other out. They do say that at one time you could use a dead miner's lungs as sandpaper.
5: We didn't know of the existence of radon in those days, and that would have been there.
3: Canaries were for coal mines, and we were a metalliferous mine. We didn't have the carbon monoxide that you have in coal mines. The only place you may have some carbon monoxide is some of the very old workings where the timber work may have been rotting. The dangerous gas we had underground was radon, and that was colourless, odourless, highly radioactive, and that's something that we had to ensure that we had to be protected from.
5: Today, radon, they test for it in modern mines. They test every day, and they can check the level.
3: But we were more closely monitored for radiation at Crofty in the early years when I was there than the people working in the nuclear power industry.
2: And after a little while, I developed carpal tunnel syndrome, which is when you get a swelling in your wrist because of the liquid in the wrist has swollen up. And that's caused, I believe, by too much strain on the wrists, because the rock tools we were using, we
0: when we used to use air leg mounted rock drills,
2: they were pushed in by what we call an air leg, a pusher leg.
0: 6 hours a day, depending what you're doing. They're actually running, you know, holding it.
2: And they were too weak. They were clapped out. They were 12-year-old Ingersoll Rand machines. It has an effect on you, and that's how you get white finger.
0: So we all got white finger. Some of us recovered from it, some didn't. But you accepted at the time that was part of why you got it was a job. You got deaf, and you got beaten up, and you got backache, and you got white finger.
4: Noise-induced deafness.
2: These days, miners don't go deaf. Or at least not very deaf. We used to have, after the early 1970s, we started getting earmuffs, and they gradually got better and better until we were eventually using the ones that they use for people who are working on engines.
4: I suffered from noise-induced deafness, and I was never one of the people at the sharp end, but I have noise-induced deafness, which can be quite debilitating.
2: Of course, you can get the earplugs as well.
4: The slow accidents, I think they're described as.
2: I think most accidents at Crofty were the fault of the guy concerned, or partly his fault. I think that there were sufficient safety regulations to save you if you followed them fully. But like any job, if you stick to if you dot every I and cross every T in regulations, you're never going to quite make it. It's the pressure of your pay packet. It takes a fairly special sort of person to do it. And I think particularly in Cornwall, certainly a few years ago, there were a lot of people that wouldn't do it because they'd been reared on tales of all the old men who died coughing their lungs up at 40... Well, old men, young men, coughing their lungs up at 45. And chap I worked with down at Giver remembered seeing an old miner hemorrhage at the roadside. You know, cough and suddenly the blood out of the mouth. And, of course, although those days were already gone when I started mining, tradition and memories are quite strong with a lot of people. You don't have to be particularly strong.
0: We weren't necessarily big. And I know a lot of big blokes who were not much good. Or a lot of the good miners were little winners, little guys, you know, skinny, well, because of the conditions.
2: Some of our good miners were not that big.
0: But they used their heads. They used natural cunning.
2: Yeah, perseverance is the main thing. You've got to think about the job.
0: But you had to be tough. I'll agree with that. You had to be a bit tough on yourself. You had to make sure you could finish a job. If you ended up at the end of the shift and you hadn't blasted and you meant to, you'd feel bad about it. You know, you'd feel you'd let yourself down.
2: I've heard people say that, I couldn't do that, I couldn't go underground. You know, they get this feeling of everything closing, all the millions of tons of rock above me sort of thing. But I don't suffer with that at all, nor obviously does any miner, or they wouldn't go underground.
0: I don't think it's a case of being afraid. What a lot of the camaraderie comes from is being able to trust the people you're working with to be careful for themselves and careful for you. Yes, the people who never got on underground were the ones who were very selfish, but most people, you helped each other out, yes, because even on a most pragmatic scale, they would help you out. The end of the shift, beginning of the shift, before you went down, when you were changing, when you're in the showers, you worked with all these people at different times. You all met when you were waiting to go up. You'd be sat on the station sometimes 20 minutes, half an hour maybe even, waiting to go up, especially if there's any sort of delay. Not that that happened very much. But you'd get back there after you'd fired. Well, what else was there to do? Go back, shaft, chat. But you all knew each other.
2: Obviously, some people who were friends underground were friends on surface, but the majority of us went home having had a shower, and that was it. And weekends we might see somebody else if we went out to a pub, but no, it wasn't the sort of job where, like I understand, happens in Wales, or used to happen in Wales, where there was a huge social life above ground. It wasn't like that. I think Cornish miners are more individualistic. It's a characteristic of the Cornish. They help each other terrifically when there is a problem, but they don't necessarily live in each other's pockets, as happens in other places.
0: You had to put up with a lot of, what shall we call it in modern terminology, banter. If you showed a weakness, oh my God, it would be remembered forever. And if you bit, that was the end of it. You would never, ever forget it. You'd get a nickname for it. Some people did, you know, because of some weakness they'd shown. Sometime they'd responded. I think when you're all in the same boat, you tend to be able to laugh and joke about it. Yeah, we'll call it that. You make jokes about it. You take the mickey out of each other. And so long as you accept it and you take it, you're allowed to give it. But it's people who could give it and wouldn't take it. Didn't get on so well.
3: Miners were always trying to get one over on one another, and there was always pranks played on people and tying people up and crucifying them on bits of boards and covering them in grease. But then they had the strength games getting into the cage, and miners would fight and kick and punch just to get in the cage. And the cage was a lift that brought you up and down the shaft. And coming down, you'd have eight people in each deck, and there was two decks to a cage. Going up, you'd have 10, and they would push and shove and fight and kick and punch, and they'd give you horse bites, and you could end up black and blue in that cage. But if you was in the bottom deck, the top deck, if they hadn't drunk all their tea or coffee in their flask or their water, they would pour it on the floor of the roof of the bottom deck, because it was in the top deck, and that would seep down through and run down your neck and what have you. And then if they hadn't had anything in a flask or a bottle, you get this warm liquid coming down, which we knew full well someone's been peeing down through the floor, and that used to run down your neck. So the bottom deck was always the first ones let out. So we would get out the cage, grab all the fire hose, which had high pressure freezing cold water, and the top deck were suspended. They couldn't get out, and we would hose them down with the fire hose, and people have lost their glasses and false teeth and all sorts of things. But that was commonplace.
0: Once you've got used to it, once you've gone through that hardening up process, I'll call it that, because it is something totally different. It's very difficult for anybody who hasn't done it to realise how different it is.
2: But the thing about mining is that I found it immensely satisfying. It has, as I've said to people before, huge job satisfaction.
6: I don't think anyone who goes mining treats as any job. It's a thing. It's an occupation that you either like or you don't like.
7: I hated that. Hated it. But I went down there because I was out of work. And then you could get work down there. And my brother worked here, see. My father was working there. But I hated it. Hated it. But I went there, see, rather than I'd be out of work. But now, they wouldn't do that now. They'd rather be out of work. Rather go on the dole now. But I had one child then. But I hated it. And blasting, oh, I always say that ruined my life down there, I'm sure it did. We fixed it in my ear, and I got a hearing aid now, so you fixed it awful.
0: And it can be the most awful, the most frustrating, the most...
7: Oh, the sound tremendous, man. You know, I hated that, I wasn't doing that long.
0: And I'd lose my temper for a pastime.
4: People often say to me, oh gosh, you were involved in the Cornish mining industry, implying, wasn't that romantic and, you know, what a wonderful thing to be involved in. Yes, I wouldn't have missed it, but as far as I was concerned, it was a very demanding job, which I took very seriously, but it was a job, and we all looked upon it that way, and there wasn't a huge amount of romance involved in it.
0: Oh, yeah, you wouldn't have worked down there because you liked the place. No, I don't care what people say about, oh, how wonderful and everything else, and how proud people were. In fact, most of the people round here at the time wouldn't let their sons work down the mine. It was the last place they wanted them to work.
3: But it is a job that is always worthwhile doing. Mental work will never take the place of physical work. Being a miner, you achieve something every single day, and every single day is different. Every single day offers a different challenge, a different opportunity. And some people say to me, why'd you become a miner? And I say, well, why do people become mountain climbers or, you know, jump with bungee ropes? You know, it's something they want to do. They want to achieve something. And they don't want to be in the 98% of the people who call themselves normal. They want to be that you know, stand out above the rest. And that's where we were.
5: Well, you could almost say there were similarities between a serviceman and a civilian. That's how you felt as a miner or a contractor, as opposed to ordinary people who worked a 9-to-5 job on surface. I think there was probably a certain amount of mystique. I wouldn't go so far as to say you were on a pedestal, but there was certainly, I know a lot of people used to get quite jealous, I think, because of the amounts of money that we earned. I loved every minute of it. It was a way of life. I know other men who went there and it was a means to an end. I know some that did one shift or two shifts and just absolutely no way they could hack it and left. But for me, it really was the ultimate job.
0: I think all day long you were pushing and heaving. You weren't bad-tempered all the time, no. It was a day's work, and you treated it just like, I suppose, somebody going to go and sit in an office. I couldn't do that for a living. That would have driven me even more to distraction. But, yes, you'd do something, and that, and as you spun the handle of the Beethoven, pressed the button, and all went boom, boom, boom, boom. You think, ah, another day gone. All that work I've done, all gone up in smoke and flames and a lot of noise. And then you go in there the next day and there it is, all gone. All broken out. And you think, oh, that was a good blast, yeah. Now start barring down, now do the same thing all over again, start drilling again. Yes, it was satisfying, yes, I'll agree with that. And you got a reasonable wage for it, especially for down here, yeah.
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Let us know who they are. In this edition, we have sounds by Kodama, collaborative project between Hitoshi Kojo and Michael Northam. This is from their Fuxa release on the Omni Memento label. 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Their 4-CD home handover project, released on Potlatch out of France. First time on the program for Mexican artist Yair Lopez. His self-released CD and digital download, I believe it's free for download from his Bandcamp page. Paisaje sonoro del Malecón de Puerto Vallarta. Latest release from the great Kion label out of France, project of Cedric Peyronet, otherwise known as Toy Bizarre. This one by Johanna Thibault. Eskifjordur is the name, made up of recordings, I presume, from Iceland. Also this week, more sounds from the Apori sound maps. They can be found at apori.org/maps. That's APOREE. Uploads to the sound map from Or Poesis, Carlo Patrao, Henrik Schroeder, and Flavien Gillier. All this began with a Framework introduction recorded for us by longtime contributor and probably most prolific intro recorder, Martin Clark. You may have heard his edition of Framework Ephemera a while back, featuring sounds he recorded and in some interview material made with him in London last year. Once again, for more detailed information on all of these releases, for links to downloads where available and to artist pages, have a look at the playlist for this show. This is show number 498. That'll be up on the Framework website. It's right there at www.frameworkradio.net. 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
5: 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Japón.
6: 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That was number 3. 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There's a link to all the fundraiser information right at the top of that page. Or I believe you can go directly to fundraiser.resonance.fm for more information. All the auctions are being run on eBay, and there is a direct link to the items from that page. So go and bid on a complete set of Framework Seasonal issues, 7 CDs, or actually 6 CDRs and 1 DVDR featuring the over-length, high-resolution, single-take field recording by Chris Watson that made up issue number 3. 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

My last solo CD was called Music by the Meter, Archive 1. I'm trying to make an audio version of this abstract expressionist painting, which Giuseppe Pino Inglesio made with automated machines, and he called it industrial painting. I imagined him making a load of machines to make these paintings with, so I put a load of audio making machines together and filled up spools of tape.

researching further, I realised that he did it as more of a collaborative effort, really. So as a kind of update on my equivalent process, I've decided to do it as a group thing instead. This project is going to be made into a radio show. The majority of the show is going to be whatever abstract music stuff we produce together today. So, Giuseppe Pino Galizio was a founding member of the Situationist International. He participated in the founding conference of the SI in July 1957. He was an engineer, I think, certainly a pharmacist, and later an engineer, scientist, and he came to art quite late in his life and invented this technique he called industrial painting in the late 1950s. I originally understood it to be industrial in the sense that he had painting machines, which there's some references to, which would make these marks on long rolls of canvas, but later came to realise that it was more of a collaborative effort. May 1958 was the first exhibition of his industrial painting, and then the following year, in May 1959, he had a large-scale installation called the Cavern of Antimatter, where he used 145 metres of canvas of these industrial paintings and covered the ceiling, floor and walls of a gallery space. October of that year, he wrote a discourse on industrial painting, which I'll quote from.

quite interesting how the politics of what he was making worked, really. Kind of one of the clues is in the title of the installation that I mentioned earlier, The Cavern of Antimatter. He was interested in the term antimatter as it's used in physics, in that any particle of matter has its equivalent antimatter, and if those two things meet, then they would just cancel each other out and there's nothing. By making this industrial painting, the idea was to make it in vast quantities, this abstract expressionist scene painting, and to swamp the art market with it, and by doing so bring down the value of such painting in general, to make it accessible to all. So it's quite a left-wing political statement, really. He called his workshop the experimental laboratory, and he used lots of chemicals and resins and even gunpowder and perfumes and that sort of thing on the canvases. As such, he worked with scientists and with artists and with just general local people. It's a very kind of communal event to make these pieces.

a direct quote from Galizio. So this is kind of talking about what he means by machine, really. He said, "Today man is part of the machine he has created and which negates him and by which he is dominated. We must invert this nonsense or there will be no more creation. We must dominate the machine, force it to make a unique gesture, useless, anti-economic, artistic, in order to create a new anti-economic society, one that is poetic, magical, artistic." That kind of links in to another part of my work that I'm interested in, taking control of the machine, trying to transfer that across to a musical sense, made me think of dub production techniques, so whereby the music is already there and it's already playing and you're controlling the machine. And by doing that, that's a new creative expression. Hands on the controls of the machine, using that creatively. I'm also interested in the term the ghost in the machine, and that, and linking that up with dub. One of the kind of elements of the etymology, I guess, of the term dub is to do with kind of ghosts or ghostliness. This is a quote from Wikipedia, actually. "The word duppy also relates to dub through Jamaica's history of intra-racial terror, violence and murder that is often overlooked in favour of Jamaican ideologies of racial solidarity. The ghosts of these victims, or duppies, are thought to be captured best within dub instrumentals." And Lee Scratch Perry also is quoted as describing dub as the ghost in me coming out.

0: as part of what we're going to do today, I'd like to try something else out that I've been looking into, which is a collaborative live dub. So similar to the way that when using a Ouija board, everyone puts their hands on the one control and subconsciously or unconsciously lets whatever it is come out. That's what we're going to be doing with a mixing desk basically today. Mm-hmm. I'll just read a quote from the Canon of Antimatter, Galizio and the Technological Imagery of the Earliest Situationist International by Nicola Pezzola. If any of you guys have any thoughts about how we could use that process but in an audio sort of way. Galizio and his comrades lightly placed a long strip of canvas on wood structures and plastered it with liquid chemical resins.
1: Yeah, I mean, it sounds from his description and like looking at this kind of article, the one he mentioned, the Discourse on Industrial Painting, that he was interested in kind of those kind of chaotic chemical processes. So it's like you kind of, there's an element of unpredictability. So I don't know what the kind of audio equivalent of that would be, but I think that might be something worth including, something that's not entirely in our control.
0: Yeah. Can you think of any things that might you might use for that?
2: Well, if some of the machine processes are kind of on the paintings that kind of set in place without someone there to make set decisions about individual bits, you could map that into something audio by doing stuff where you couldn't hear what you were doing. So, like cutting up tape manually, without playing it back, or adjusting faders based on another setting or something like that.
3: Or having someone who doesn't. No, isn't familiar with the instrument, so they don't know what sound is gonna come out.
0: Yeah,
3: I mean, that's not random. It's like spatially, you've kind of got a bit of spatial awareness of up and down or sideways or wherever. But if you're not familiar with, or even you've only got a kind of very slight take on what that might do, that's feels like some of these kind of splodges or big gesture, small gesture, kind of, but beyond that, not knowing what shape it's going to make when it makes contact.
0: Yeah,
3: the kind of difference between the doing and the making contact.
1: Yeah, because I was when we were looking at the pictures, I was kind of because you were talking about it being like a production line, and like in a factory on a production line, you're just doing one thing.
0: Yeah.
1: Now, obviously, you can see what you're doing in relation to the thing that arrives in front of you. But if you don't know what the thing is that's there, but you're just doing the same action on it regardless, that's very industrial. And, like, the idea with the sort of mixer not being able to hear it. So you kind of you have all these tracks playing and you're mixing them up and down, but you can't hear what they are.
0: Yeah.
1: You don't know what effect you're having on it.
3: And something as well about this kind of industrial process with the people standing in lines, I'm kind of having a bit of a vision of the handover. So depending on what obviously was being produced on the production line, the kind of machine might be pulling the thing along, but you might be physically handing something to the next person to do their part of, or you might be handing, okay, I use the kind of drill thing on this side, but then you need it on the other side, but there's, you know, one station for the drill, so you're kind of passing things in a kind of zigzag backwards and forwards. Kind of feels like that might be a way of this kind of handover passing.
2: Yes, you wouldn't necessarily have the same amount of time or as much time as you wanted to do your thing, because the belt keeps moving, so you might take more time on one, which means you have to make up for it on the later ones.
3: Because like food, like with food packaging videos, you see them, it's not like what you imagine, like a car making thing where someone puts the wheel on. They're like all the biscuits are mixed up or something on the thing, and you're spotting for 5 jammy dodgers to put in that slot. But you're reaching about where everything kind of comes out in a kind of jumbled up thing, but you've got an eye in for something. But the next person who's doing jammy dodgers, you know, 5 stations down, is going to encounter less, or they're going to be in a different cluster because you had your go with this bit and now there's none in that section as it gets there. It's
0: yep.
2: something cool about that is it makes each person into a kind of filter, and you stop looking at everything else. So you just have one, you kind of disregard everything else, except for the one parameter that you're looking for.
0: So maybe it could be that if there's some part of the system which is automated, which you can hear, then when you clock that, when you hear that bit, then you have to respond by performing your action, which you might not be able to hear.
1: Another thing that sort of occurred to me was the effect of speeding up or slowing down the production line as well, and what effect that has on either your ability to perform the thing you're performing, or just on, you know, what the result is that comes out, and what would be the, like, in this kind of way of working, what would be the equivalent of slowing up or speeding down the production line, and what effect would that have on the output?
4: And also what Lindsay was saying about, like, the Jamie Dodgers scenario, that's the kind of the speeding up of the production line can sometimes be down to the other workers as well. So you could be someone there, like, totally sort of lost at sea, trying to scrabble around while everyone else is working at a pace beyond you. Which makes the whole process start very random and as well, and very chaotic.

0: sprayers that would cover it with herbal perfumes, explosive powders and coloured pigments. I originally thought of brushes as being quite a standard painting instrument, whereas agricultural sprayers aren't a typical tool for painting with. So then I kind of thought of that as brushes have their equivalents in normal musical instruments perhaps, whereas then I'm not sure what the equivalent for an agricultural sprayer would be, whether that would be a power tool or whether it would be, I don't know.
1: It's that thing you play cymbals with that's like, I don't know what it's called, with the wire bristles.
2: Yeah, a brush.
3: Yes, brush.
2: Cool brushes.
0: Right.
1: That, in my mind, that's spraying.
0: Okay.
1: Like, it's more kind of like starburst action. When I think of spray, I don't necessarily think of the thing spitting out stuff. I'm kind of imagining the landing of the...
2: Yeah, it's like little particles hitting together.
1: Yeah.
2: So it's like a spray.
0: Yeah.
2: I thought of the industrial spraying thing as like, if that's a machine that's job is to deliver an even layer of something, then the equivalent in sound would be something that delivers like an even drone or something, which could be a machine like a drill or something, or an engine. Something that's about like total coverage.
4: Drone definitely sounds like spray from that way of looking at it, definitely.
0: Yeah, I like both of those as interpretations, actually. Perhaps there's a room to explore something which does both, so kind of droning, but if you spray paint something for a long time, it becomes a solid block of colour. But if you just give a kind of sweep of the spray, then you get all the you get a kind of
4: if your nozzle's a bit blocked.
0: Yeah,
2: so it's kind of diffused, and it's not totally dense to begin with. So what would be something where it wouldn't totally fill the space, but it would cover. There'd be bits everywhere, but it wouldn't be totally solid, but you'd have to sustain it for a long time. Like, what would fill up? So, like, it doesn't hit all the frequencies.
0: Yeah.
2: All at once.
0: I like the idea of blocked nozzles, and I also like the term like a well-oiled machine, but kind of like the opposite of what that term would be. You know, a badly oiled machine, and kind of like the.
4: I guess like noise as well, like white noise is kind of like spray as well, isn't
2: it?
3: Yeah.
1: But like several together or again and again over the top, making this kind of starts off as dots but filling in the...
0: Yeah.
4: Brown noise, white noise, pink noise.
0: Layers. Yeah, or even kind of tape hiss, record crackle, perhaps is that sort of...
4: Cracklers. Is usually nice, isn't it?
0: We're having some of that regardless.
3: I thought you'd say that.
2: And I think with the paint as well, because you've got not only the mechanism for delivering the paint, but you've got whatever the paint is itself. So that could be these systems, could be there's the mechanism for delivery, and then there's what goes in it. So to go back to the brushes on the cymbal, that would be the action is the thing that, you know, the brush and the hand. But then changing what's being hit or whatever would be like changing the paint or the content.
0: Yeah, interestingly, you've got herbal perfumes, explosive powders, coloured pigments as different things other than paint, really. Any thoughts on what they might be?
4: Yeah, I think like, because the things that still have the kind of qualities that paints have but aren't traditional within that discipline, so it would be things that made sounds that weren't instruments.

0: in Birmingham, we were smelling two different versions of a kind of distillation of rose suspended in an oil, and one was 10 years old and one was very new, and we were kind of distinguishing between the difference, and that was quite obvious. You could smell that these two things were different. So this kind of idea of degradation or something continuing with its own innate process beyond your application of it. I don't know what that would be in a noise.
1: Well, decay, like audio decay. So like things that have a natural decay to them, and you know, like a bell.
2: Mm-hmm. Yeah.
1: Or something where you kind of put a digital decay on it, like a delay, reverb kind of thing.
3: Yeah, in fact, perhaps you make a sound which then, through other means, continues for a lot longer than you've been making it for.
1: Like kind of feedback sort of thing.
4: Mm. Something that seems interesting about the painting in terms of dub is I often think of dub using, well, more recently anyway, using samples from other things, so using bits of samples. But this painting is like a really kind of traditional, high modern thing, and it's not really referencing anything other than the material itself. And it might, mm-hmm. so dots of paint might form an image, but it doesn't start with any existing image.
3: Yeah.
4: And so that might be a thing we have to consider in what kind of material we're using it. So maybe it's more like older dub where you just hired the band play a piece of music and then you recorded them rather than taking existing cuts from other stuff that other people had already made.
3: Yeah, I think that could be, that's interesting to try and not really sample from other things, because clearly this isn't collage, you know, this process that they're going through.

I think also maybe the thing about the herbal perfumes, that's organic matter that's continuing with its organic processes beyond what you've intended with it. So I'm assuming that the specific mention of this type of thing is because they degrade.

0: They occasionally added semi-figurative elements such as symbols or crude drawings that were somewhat evocative of the hand traces and drawings of animals found in the famous prehistoric caverns at Altamira. The fact that that's allowed, kind of semi-figurative things, means it's not really entirely abstract, and it means that transposing that, that it's not entirely unmusical, so there could be parts where you can have some rhythms that are deliberate, or you can have some melodies that you've, or kind of partly formed melodies at least.
1: Yeah, I mean, it's sort of, as soon as you started talking about the sort of relationship between industrial painting and music, I immediately thought of Throbbing Gristle and like Coombe Transmissions, and just the idea that someone is just doing one thing on an instrument and someone else is doing another thing on an instrument, and together they make music, but like individually they're just doing something kind of repetitive. So I think you can still have something that sounds musical emerge out of just doing something systematically, like without anyone needing to be playing music.
0: Yeah, but then I think the analogy of the deliberately doing something figurative, you know, that fits in with kind of what we were already talking about a bit. But then I think maybe, I don't know, I originally imagined, even kind of say you've got part of it recorded, which is very abstract, and that's your washes and your spatters and things, and then maybe you can just overdub on top of that a section where everyone's playing drums together in a tribal way for a few minutes, or something more minimal than that, or something. I don't know what kind of.
2: I see the kind of idea, because it's like cave paintings or crude allusions to humans, that's almost like language, or beginnings of words, or use of a voice, or something like that.
3: Yeah.
2: So like depicting a human feels like depicting yourself or creating a subject, and maybe like words is the kind of equivalent for me of symbols drawn like in that way.
0: Yep.
4: They're like also really they're like stick people. They're like what you doodle when you're a bit. They're like these kind of familiar things that just come out with no thought. And I mean, we've just been walking around, occasionally seeing a mixture of Baker Street and the Game of Thrones theme tune, just like bursts of this thing, just because it's in your mind,
2: your head,
4: and
2: these
4: things come out, not because you wanted to, but because they're there trying to emerge. And I think this kind of, when you're doing a big drawing and you're being all free and whatever, the emergence of this kind of symbols of, you know, I'm drawing a buffalo or whatever it was that they put up, the stick people, or you know, kind of crude symbols, I think that might be the equivalent. And they're kind of just above the top of your mind,
2: so
4: like they're kind of there, but you're not
2: your
4: thinking about it.
0: So perhaps a way to do that then could be, if we were to set up the machine which we're playing, and perhaps if we then, you know, choose to not kind of directly speak and communicate with each other while we're doing it, but then if the room is mic'd up, then any sort of sounds that you do inadvertently make will then can be added into the mix later on. On frequent occasions, when the artist left the laboratory to paint the rolls outside, nature became a partner in the unpredictable creative process, where a gust of wind would deposit all sorts of debris onto the wet, sticky surfaces.
4: I'm wondering if there might be something that's not so much to do with like another process, but more about a kind of pending. So the thing is made, the whatever is recorded, but you need it for a week or however long in advance, you know, it is. So what you do with it between now and when you need it, almost like, well, you know I need it, so I need to carry it around with me, rather than how we might, okay, it's done, let's put it somewhere safe and then get it out again. What it might be to have it ready. I always have it ready in case you need to do your thing. If there was a way that would affect
2: there might be the qualities like you, of you know, it. Like you know, walking around, you probably encounter a number of magnetic fields, like mild ones, and that might, you know, might completely wipe it. But.
4: Well, and it might be really subtle enough to not make any like recognisable effect.
0: Mm.
4: And in a way, I think that could be really, that's really powerful as well, because I'm sure they didn't just go, oh, there's a thunderstorm coming, let's put these outside to dry.
0: Yeah.
4: It was more sometimes like, well, it's nothing, outside, yeah. We it's need very, the space. Yeah, it's yeah. like really it kind of boring, and maybe some days there was really still, there was nothing falling. It was and things were exactly the same as they would have been had they been inside.
0: Yeah. Yeah. So-called industrial techniques were not only connected to Breton's theory of objective chance, but they were also a direct continuation of the aleatory and improvisational techniques based on automatism. The fundamental difference, however, lies in Galizio's decision to produce quantitatively, or to use his own words, in an anti-economical, inflationary manner. As he and his assistants became more proficient with their techniques and equipment, the group started to rapidly produce hundreds of metres of industrial paintings. The small assembly line of artists required to produce the rolls also reenacts on a larger scale the famous surrealist game of cadavre exquisite, whereby different parts of an artwork are produced by different hands, more or less oblivious to what the others had previously done. But I just liked the fact that it alludes to improvisation, also the fact that we're kind of, I think things should be allowed to change and develop throughout without necessarily being too deliberate sometimes as well.
2: I think, yeah, the machine's got to break down at some point. It's not like it's shouldn't have to be like rigorous and stop everything if you accidentally play a drum beat.
0: Yeah.
1: Well, that's that the aleatory bit is about, you know, you get an element of chaos happens and then you sort of respond to that chaos. So like if someone does miss a beat, you respond to it and it has a knock-on effect through the work.

The Radiophonic Laboratory of Antimatter was made in July 2014 for Concert Zender, curated by Soundfjord as part of Martin Combs's Inventions for Radio. The participants in the discussion and recordings were Ralph Dory, Jay Harper, Bjorn Hatleskog, Lindsay Officer and Stuart Tate. My name's Graham Dunning and you can find out more about my work at...

0: C'est super dur.
1: C'est la question est compliquée, la réponse est très simple.
0: C'est super facile. Une étable.
2: But until it's possible for them to live in that war-torn country, there's a part of the world where there are many problems, many dangers. To answer God's call with confidence, do you know your right? The next missionary couple, brothers and sisters. The next railway. You understand the problems. You understand the loneliness.
3: To go.
2: Black neck healer sweets, the signal bulb, you make your shirt, get the mother, the bit, the back, the bit, the back, the bit, the back, the bit, the back, the bit, the back, the bit, the back, the bit, the back, the bit, the back, the bit, the back, the bit, the back, the bit, the back, the bit, the back, the bit, the back, the bit, the back, the bit, the back, the bit, the back, the bit, the back, the bit, the back, the bit, the back, the bit, the back, the bit, the back, the bit, the back, the bit, the back, the bit, the back, the bit, the back, the bit, the back, the bit, the back, the bit, the back, the bit, the back, the bit, the back, the bit, the back, the bit, the back, the bit, the back, the bit, the back, the bit, the back, the bit, the back, the bit, the back, the bit, the back, the bit, the back, the bit, the back, the bit, the back, the bit, the back, the bit, the back, the bit, the back, the bit, the back, the bit, the back, the bit, the back, the bit, the back, the bit, the back, the bit, the back,

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And now, can you still hear me? It seems like we have loads of weather here today. So all I wanted to say is just lean back and enjoy.

Facebook.

Come on, baby.

0: just going for a ride.
1: Somebody's calling you in here.
0: Who?
1: The girl with him aside.

0: trio in race five, looking at the 4-inch cape, claimed that of his first start down there off Mark Cassie by Linda Wright. Certainly had a better fig than Mr. Wright did in there, which to me means Mr. Wright just isn't that good. We'll see. I didn't love the way this horse ran for break of length, and that's so I think he'll have to run a lot better.
1: I think 4-1 is a fairly live price on the 5-5.

You're listening to a CD composed of location recordings made by Zoe Tucker and Abby Sun at the Suffolk Downs Horse Racetrack in East Boston. The next two tracks were recorded in the Topsider Room on the third floor of the clubhouse. As you might have heard in the news recently, Suffolk Downs has joined with Caesars Casinos to vie for the only casino license in the greater Boston area, soon to be given out by the Massachusetts Gaming Commission. In the first of these pieces, we went to the press conference, where the model for the proposal was revealed, to check out the action. In the second, we attended an open house with drawings and plans that Suffolk Downs held for community members. Many of the residents of the surrounding neighborhoods are Latinos, so Suffolk Downs had Spanish-speaking representatives on hand to field questions.

0: Dead flat. No spares.
1: Be just another probably 5 minutes or so. Chip's here.
2: Thank you.
3: Why is this car parking so far away?
4: Pat, how you doing?
5: Yeah, it's called Wynn Harbor Club. Great. Let me. Why don't I send you that, and then you know. So the. I mean, basically, you know, the news, there's a few sort of, a few new details.
6: That road is
5: 550-room hotel, River Walk, along with Mr. River, water taxis. The substance of that is basically the first picture.
2: Heads up, everybody.
1: 30-second warning.
4: Do you need an audio check?
7: You're the closest, and you actually have a
1: voice. You have a voice for radio?
8: I do have a voice for radio. Check 1, 2, 3. But not a face for TV, which is why I'm on the radio. 5, 4, 3, 2, 1.
1: I wasn't expecting such a cross.
8: Oh, no, no. Thank you.
9: I suppose I'm going to have to make remarks, huh?
1: Let's get the microphones.
9: Yes. Everybody good?
2: Go ahead.
8: Chip, there was a recent anti-casino rally just this past weekend in which they said 167 East Boston Hispanic businesses don't want this casino, and they're planning to build up ground support for the referendum question that has to go forward. Your thoughts on so many businesses that say they don't want this here?
10: You know, we've been talking to the community for 5 years now. We've had literally dozens and dozens of meetings, 50, 60, 70 community meetings, big ones at the high school where we've invited everyone, specific outreach to the Latino community, both in East Boston and in Revere. I see a lot of support.
11: Stylistically, what would be the difference between the two, and would the second hotel have a gaming parlor in it as well?
10: Well, there are really two gaming spaces here as part of the proposal. One in the Suffolk Downs Grandstand, completely refurbished, about 80,000 square feet of gaming space, poker room, multiple restaurants, and then in the Caesars branded hotel, a gaming space there as well. Okay, so two hotels has less to do with two gaming spaces and more to do with just offering people some choice.
7: It's a total dollar value of everything we're looking at here.
9: $1 billion. It was $1 billion. June, and it's $1 billion now.
11: That includes the second hotel.
9: Yeah.
11: Can you say whether which hotel groups you're looking at to develop that second one?
9: I can't right now, but fair to say that we've had a lot of interest from some very reputable and high-end specialty hotel folks. There are 10 restaurants, very, very high-end.
11: You said a spa, right?
9: Yeah, yeah. The restaurants, there'd be a range of restaurants and a concept that we're calling the Streets of Boston.
11: You mentioned you're going to take it on the road.
9: Yeah.
11: So after the open houses, where does it go from there?
9: So we're talking to different organizations and businesses in Revere and East Boston about and finalizing dates on how we kind of take it out on the road and let people get a better glimpse of it and ask us questions.
11: Where are they?
9: To businesses, to Chamber of Commerce events, but anybody that wants us to bring it to them, we're going to try to accommodate.
11: The Caesars Hotel, how large, how many floors is that?
9: It's nine stories.
11: Nine stories, uh-huh.
9: Yeah, and it's 300 rooms.
11: 300 rooms?
9: And the other one is, I think, 10 stories, maybe 11. I'll have to double check. I actually think in our I'll have somebody check this for you, but we actually have the heights in our ENF. Mm-hmm. Hey Jason, can you just make sure we get the heights of the hotels out of the ENF, if you ask Christian to pull that, that is approximately 150 keys.
7: Gaming development.
9: 150 rooms.
0: Okay, thank you.
2: Bye, nice to see you.
0: If you're, if as you're putting the story together, if you have any questions, Christian's. Okay, thanks.
6: Yes, because this is a big project, man.
12: Big project,
6: but
12: yeah.
6: What's happened with the taxes? What's happened with the transportation? That is,
12: that's
6: a big
12: difference.
6: I'll
12: get you someone
6: man.
12: To talk to about that.
6: No, I hear something, but we need some guy from the city who can explain to us what's going on.
2: En reabrir el ferry de transporte acuático entre las ciudades Boston y Boston. 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
12: Está bien. ¿Cómo no?
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14: Again, you're listening to works by the Sonic Ethnography class at Harvard on WHRB Cambridge 95.3 FM. We're also streaming live on the web at whrb.org, and playlists for this and other shows are at spinatron.com. Right now, we're in the middle of the CD Downs by Abby Sun and Zoe Tucker, made from recordings done at Suffolk Downs Racetrack this spring. At the track, a lot of bets take place at the Mutuals window on the first floor.

0: and aqueduct. Dollar Tri Key the 4 over the 138. And a dollar exacta part wheel. 4 over the 138.
1: Crap way. That exacta box. 37.
2: Church way?
1: I know. Tampa Bay.
2: What number? What number?
1: Wait, 37. 37. No?
2: No, free. Okay. Thank you, my friend.
3: Thank you.
4: Dollar Tri Key number 1 with 2368. And $8 number 1.
2: How much?
4: $8.
5: Hi, Derby Lane, Trifecta Box 127. Great, thank you.
4: Give me Colorado, give me a dollar for the boss. 39, 38, 34, 86, 28. And give me for Philadelphia, give me a dollar for the boss. 374.
6: 347?
4: Yes. Okay.
6: I don't have my reading glasses on. Where, Joe? Where?
7: Hot dog.
6: What?
7: This. Hot dog.
6: Hot dog. Anybody got mustard? How many years you been in this country, Joe?
7: 15 years.
6: 50 years, you still can't speak English.
7: 50, yeah. And I speak English. What do you want to do?
6: Speak English?
7: No, speak English.
6: All right, what number, Joe?
7: Yeah. Give me 6, 5, 3. Give me 6, 3.
6: Palamaron.
7: Non capisce l'italiano. Tu sei italiano. Che italiano sei?
8: 598.
9: 500, 20, 40, 60, 95, 6, 7, 8.
8: Thank you.
9: Laurel. $1 Exactus box.
6: Exactus box?
9: Yes, whatever. 35, 37, 310, 39. 2 across on the 10.
6: 20 across?
9: 2. 4-6, 5-6, 6-7.
10: Hi. Aqueduct Alpic 3. Give me the 1-6 with the 1-3-4.
5: Thank you.
6: 4-5-4-6.
5: Oh, he's got hearing aids in. He's got hearing aids in. Yeah, because I said thank you and he said thank you back. Yeah. Is that it, honey?
6: Smile for the camera.
11: And give me $2 for the
12: Yeah, Willie.
5: Yeah.
12: Well,
5: yeah.
12: You happen to witness that 6 with the 3-2?
5: Three, 3 super.
12: Three, yeah.
11: Eight. 6
12: 8 with the 6-7.
9: Another
13: At the end of April, trainers are allowed to move their horses back into the barns at Suffolk Downs to get ready for the season. The horses are exercised on the track at daybreak. This is the last piece on the CD Downs made for the Sonic Ethnography class at Harvard.

0: I remember you on there.
1: Oh, yeah?
0: Out the snow.
1: Yeah.
0: How are you? Good. Nice day, yeah?
1: It's beautiful.
0: Yeah, nice day.
1: Yeah.
0: Check the horse. Not too many now. But maybe next month, a lot of horses coming.
1: Yeah.
0: Because June, July.
1: Oh, when the races start.
0: Yeah. All right, see ya.
1: See ya, have a good day.

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Get out of here.

Hi, my name is Benny Schaefer, and I'm a graduate student in anthropology at Harvard. Next, we'll be listening to Small Gauge, which is the first piece in a series of sound projects that document celluloid film projectionists. It's composed of recordings from the Brattle Theater in Cambridge, Massachusetts, and features Dave Lehman, a projectionist who's been working in the Brattle's rear projection cinema since the early 1990s. These recordings come from a series of 16mm films curated by the Balagan film series entitled DIY Dystopia, and also features audio from Ben Rivers' film Ah Liberty. These recordings are from a time 1 month prior to the Brattle's installation of a digital cinema projection system, and although they continue to project 16mm and 35mm celluloid film prints, the theater is currently in a stage of technological transformation. So now we'll be listening to Small Gauge.

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I drove.

Zee, zee, zee, zee, zee, zee, zee, zee, zee, zee, zee, zee, zee, zee, zee, zee, zee, zee, zee, zee, zee, zee, zee, zee, zee, zee, zee, zee, zee, zee, zee, zee, zee, zee, zee, zee, zee, zee, zee, zee, zee, zee, zee, zee, zee, zee, zee, zee, zee, zee, zee, zee, zee, zee, zee, zee, zee, zee, zee, zee, zee, zee, zee, zee, zee, zee, zee, zee, zee, zee, zee, zee, zee, zee, zee, zee, zee, zee, zee, zee, 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